0: Funds for the production of Forum are provided by the Generosity Foundation and the members of KQED.
1: Mina Kim's Hour of Forum is about the increasing acceptance of political violence here in America. And it's coming up after your traffic update, including roadwork in San Lorenzo. Here's Al Rogers.
2: This roadwork is set up along northbound Highway 238 between 580 and the Washington Avenue exit, reduced to only one lane. We're seeing quite a lot of stop-and-go traffic through that area, that work until 5 a.m., and some stop-and-go on the peninsula, northbound 101 from Holly Street to Hillsdale in San Mateo. They're setting up roadwork there as well. Al Rogers for KQED.
1: The Forum rebroadcast continues in a moment, and then at 10 o'clock tonight on City Arts and Lectures, the guest is Rabbi Sharon Brous, a leading voice at the intersection of faith and justice in America. 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I'm Michelle Hennigan, and you're listening to KQED San Francisco and KQEI North Highland, Sacramento, and live online at kqed.org at 9 p.m.

Welcome to City Arts and Lectures, a season of talks and onstage conversations with some of the most celebrated writers, artists, and thinkers of our day, recorded before an audience at the Sydney Goldstein Theatre in San Francisco.

0: the environment really favors Democrats. So ultimately, maybe we think the median outcome, the most likely outcome, is Republicans maybe effectively are able to net another 6 or 7 seats due to redistricting. But again, they are clinging to a 3-seat majority. And so that is very much not necessarily enough for them to keep control of the House.
1: Yeah. We're talking about how recent court rulings on redistricting and action by state legislatures are changing the electoral landscape for the midterms and also beyond. We're joined by Aaron Covey, who's editor at the Cook Political Report, covering the U.S. House of Representatives. We've got Nick Corasaniti, who's a reporter with the New York Times covering national politics. And we have Kareem Creighton, who's vice president for the Brennan Center for Justice's office there in Washington, D.C. Creighton's an expert on redistricting. Of course, we want you to join the conversation. There have been a lot of things going on. If you've got questions about how redistricting has been working, give us a call. The number is 866-733-6783. 8-6. Maybe these court rulings have changed how you view the very integrity of our elections. We take those questions as well. 866-733-6786. The email is forum@kqed.org. Or, of course, you can find us on social media, Blue Sky, Instagram, Discord, or KQED Forum. I'm Alexis Madrigal. Stay tuned.

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1: Cases, and there was a growth in cases, was actually driven in large part not by people suing companies, but by the government suing people. So there was a renewed emphasis in suing Social Security beneficiaries and veterans to try to claw back their various benefits. The explosion, such as it occurred for companies, was actually just limited to asbestos litigation. And in fact, the kinds of cases that companies normally care about, securities cases, antitrust cases, and so forth, actually declined over that period of time. So, you know, there has been this longstanding argument that because of this growth in litigation, we need to pare back or destroy class actions. I'm not sure the history really backs that up.
2: I was asking you earlier about, you know, how people often find out that they've agreed to forced arbitration. I mean, can you put some fault on the person for not reading the terms of service? Like, how hard is it to often find that you are agreeing to this in terms of service agreements?
1: Well, it's hard, and unfortunately, the Supreme Court has made it harder. So the Montana legislature back in the 90s passed a law that said that if you're going to have a forced arbitration agreement in your contract, you have to say so on the first page of the agreement. The Supreme Court actually invalidated that law and sort of ironically said that it discriminated against arbitration agreements for doing that. So, you know, oftentimes these agreements are really buried in contracts, and courts have made it so.
2: So walk us through, you know, in the Piccolo's case, like, what is different about resolving a case like this in arbitration as opposed to in a courtroom?
1: Yeah. So, you know, when you think about the features of a courtroom or sort of the rule of law more generally, they're so fundamental that oftentimes they don't even really occur to you. And one of the most important is that proceedings happen, by and large, in public. That makes sure that, you know, the proceedings are fair. They're like other proceedings. You know, there aren't hidden side deals. And importantly, when a judge makes a mistake, that judge's opinion can generally be appealed to somebody else to try to correct that error. None of those things necessarily happen in forced arbitration. Proceedings are in secret. Decisions are not public. Oftentimes they're not even shared. And it's actually harder to appeal the decision of a private arbitrator than it is to appeal the decision of a judge. And I think all of this goes to sort of the core of the rule of law. And I think if there is sort of a core to the rule of law, it's that similar cases are treated similarly. And when you have law developing in isolation and in secret, people can't draw on the decisions of past cases. You really sort of lose the core of what the rule of law is, and decisions become increasingly arbitrary.
2: So what about the process? Like, can you bring evidence? Like, what is the procedure like?
1: Yeah, it's a great question. So the answer, you know, it's a very standard lawyer answer, is it depends. But there's a huge variation across arbitration companies, the companies that actually provide arbitration, and the kinds of cases about what somebody can get. You know, can you file procedural motions? Can you get discovery? Can you do depositions? In some cases, yes. In some cases, no. And importantly, it's private companies that provide arbitrators, and those companies have to get business themselves. So oftentimes they will have to evolve their rules or change their rules so that they are going to be able to get large corporate business. And in fact, you have some extreme examples, for instance, of a gig company working with a smaller, less reputable arbitration provider to literally write the rules of the arbitration process together and then force all of their gig users onto that arbitration platform.
2: So you're saying that the company can pick the arbitrator, sometimes is even paying for that particular arbitration company. I mean, you give us the extreme example here in Google as well. But basically, what you're describing here sounds like a really intense conflict of interest. That's not something that has to be disclosed?
1: No, not necessarily. So, you know, and I'll say, as a practicing lawyer, I have appeared in front of arbitrators representing clients, and by and large, you know, I think overwhelmingly, the arbitrators that I've appeared in front of are trying to do the right thing. But the natural economic incentives of how arbitration works

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1: Colonists and the British were after. Super tall.
2: In its most prodigious form, you're talking about a tree that can be 200 feet tall and straight as an arrow.
1: That's Eric Rutko, who wrote the book American Canopy. It explores America's relationship with trees. Though these behemoths, that Mohawk Trail, only date back to the Civil War, they're like the ones the British Royal Navy used for ship masts in the 1600s.
2: As these ships get bigger and bigger, and they're called cathedrals of the sea for a reason, you need this mast for the main sail.
1: White pine is light and strong, perfect for building fast ships, and abundant, says Jeff Easterling. He's the president of the Northeastern Lumber Manufacturers Association.
3: It is extremely prolific. It self-seeds. If you have one tree in your yard, you could end up with 1,000 underneath it.
1: And its wood was easy for New England colonists to work with.
3: The workability and be able to shape it and turn it and make it into any number of hundreds of different products.
1: The colonists relied on this timber, but in 1691, the crown made a power grab of this natural resource. The Massachusetts Bay Charter declared that all trees bigger than 24 inches in diameter had to be reserved for the King's Royal Navy. Britain had been getting lumber from the Baltic region, but Parliament wanted to protect national security. And that meant finding wood from within the British Empire, says Bowdoin College historian Strother Roberts.
4: Their major concern was, okay, if we go to war with Russia, it becomes difficult to get timbers to build the Navy at the moment when we really need to build up the Navy.
1: At first, enforcement was lax.
4: They didn't have the boots on the ground to even begin enforcing it.
1: That changed in the 1760s when the king appointed surveyors to mark trees with three strokes of an axe, a pointed symbol called the king's broad arrow. And that's when New Englanders ratcheted things up a notch, Rutko says.
2: When you get into the question of property rights, you really get right into the core of what people get concerned about, especially in the Anglo-American tradition. So this is the government from very far away putting restrictions on what you can do with your property.
1: Surveyors faced insults and threats from locals. In Massachusetts, the conflict escalated to violence in Northampton. That's where two surveyors, Elijah Lyman and Eleazar Burt, marked 363 trees with the King's Broad Arrow. Colonists quickly cut, milled, or burned those marked trees. Again, here's Strother Roberts.
4: Only 37 are left standing and possibly could go to the Royal Navy.
1: In 1765, Burt and Lyman stumbled on one group of loggers hauling a massive pine to the river.
4: And they confront the men, and the men confront them, and we know there's some swearing, and basically Lyman and Burt retreat.
1: But that night, a mob attacked the king's men at home. They didn't try to enforce the Pine Acts again. 10 years later, the Revolutionary War begins and the Continental Congress cuts off all mass shipments to Great Britain. And during the Battle of Bunker Hill, the New England flag waved, with a green pine emblazoned in the top left corner. For the world, I'm Hannah Loss.
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7: 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This is KQED News. I'm Michelle Hennigan. The world marks International Hummus Day in the next part of the show. We're going to get back to the program after your traffic update starting in Livermore. Good afternoon, Julie Deppish.
8: Hey, Michelle, good afternoon. They are dealing with a three-vehicle wreck there on East 580 after North Livermore Avenue. All the activity now in the center divide. Danville's better news, North 680 before Diablo Road. Car and a motorcycle were blocking. They're out of the lanes now. It's recovering back to Sycamore Valley Road. Do have a wreck in San Jose and northbound 280. This is the on-ramp from Winchester Boulevard. Couple of SUVs.

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That conversation comes to us from the Movement podcast, highlighting stories about music and migration.